0: build a team and you want to build an actual solid network of people that are literally changing their lifestyle, then you want them the results to be so that they duplicate exactly what you're doing. You're already a results-driven person. You're generating results. You want them to duplicate that system.
1: Yes.
0: Okay. So I want this is really an important topic on network marketing. And I'm just going to tell you in chapter seven, I think it's chapter eight, my mistake. Yeah, chapter eight. No, I'm sorry, it's chapter seven of the book of the business of the 21st Century by Robert Kiyosaki. What ended up happening is this is interesting that Robert never really talks about network marketing the way we are. He didn't talk about it this way. All right.
1: Right.
0: He mentioned that he never really claimed to be a part of a network marketing business. Okay. Now I'm going to give you guys a cliche, and I want to tell you right now that I believe, and this is my theory on network marketing in the 50-year span from now, 50 years out. Silence is deadly. Okay. Robert says he didn't talk about network marketing. Today, if we don't talk about network marketing, we're never going to change lifestyles.
1: I think so.
0: I'm passionate about that because why would 1.7 million people be out of a job? See, the populace still believes that they need to go to school, get a job. Didn't we talk about this in episode one? We're right back at episode one.
2: Yep.
0: So if we don't show them what the model is, then we're not going to be able to change people's lives. If we don't duplicate, if we don't have the integrity to show people what network marketing can do for them, we're not going to make it.
2: So
1: Right. I agree with
2: it's
1: that.
2: a whole paradigm shift.
0: It is.
2: People have to in the old way of the industrial age, the whole work 40 years and you'll be fine when you retire. That's an old, it doesn't work. And everyone is realizing that now. Like security is gone.
0: It's out the
2: It's
0: window.
2: gone.
0: Yes, you're right.
2: Out the window.
1: Well, as long as we're obeying and consuming,
2: And
1: right? I'm sorry, I went there.
0: you
1: Again, I got on my soapbox about that one.
0: say that again, will you please? Say
1: As
0: that.
1: long as we're obeying and consuming and we stay in our lane, the government's lane, well, why can't we think for ourselves? Why do we have to have AI take over? And
2: So,
1: we have the human component. We have, the feelings, emotions component. Like AI can't duplicate that. I'm sorry. Can't. Have to have the humanity point.
2: just like I was saying before, and this is this is my dream. This is my goal. This is my C goal is to merge mindset, as in like changing paradigms with network marketing, because network marketing, most people have a mindset problem.
0: Yes.
2: And I want to come up with, I should be silent about this, but I want to come up with a model where it combines the both, the health and wellness and fixing the mind. Because if you fix the mind, you're going to fix everything else.
0: Yeah. But that's important, Craig. I mean, if we don't have, I mean, we have more sickness than we've ever had in our society.
2: Absolutely.
0: We do. All right. And the thing is that if people don't really start to think about it as from a network marketing model, from the fact that some of these people don't have money to even put product in stores, they produce something and they don't have money to even take it to market. So what's the other way you can produce it? By word of mouth, network marketing.
2: Network marketing.
1: Yes.
2: You use other people to market market your products.
0: To take it forward, right? And then
2: it's the best system in the world.
0: And things like that, then you can have capital to take it to the stores and say, hey, look, we've got an established model already, and this is what we've done. All right. The problem is that a lot of times people don't believe anything outside of Walmart, Sam's Club, Costco, and things like that. But you have to have the people here again. We've gone full circle, like we should always do in these conversations, right? You got to have the audience to receive what you're teaching them. You got to have that audience. They've got to be able to receive it. All right. And that's really important. A lot of people, our society is so detrimental to network marketing because of the whole distracted thing. All right. And there's people that they can't even stay on social media for longer than 5 minutes. I mean, really, I mean, we can't even pay attention for 5 minutes to sometimes conversations.
1: Yeah. That goes back to the reels. The reels are 60 seconds. Why are they 60 seconds? And nothing more than, say, 2 or 3 minute clip. Well, that's our attention span.
0: I wish there was a network model, and I'm joking about this, but I wish there was a network marketing model that we could teach meditation, you know, so become way more centered. And when they're involved in a conversation, they could become way more centered and more focused on what's being taught.
2: So,
1: yeah,
2: that's part of my plan.
0: Yes.
2: That's part of the mindset, like gratitude, I am statements, meditation.
0: Yes.
1: Your subconscious mind.
0: And like you said earlier, they the old school model of network marketing, which doesn't apply today, they literally worked hours upon hours from sun up to sundown. Well, these people today don't even want to work 15 minutes. So, I mean, throw that model out the window anyway, all right? Because people today are in instant gratification mode.
1: Yeah.
0: Right? Definitely. So we have to teach them, in terms of network marketing, what we're going to have to teach people is focus. Like you guys talked about, really, the key things right now are developing the mindset to actually be not in a side hustle, but create a business, all right? Network marketing is where you duplicate a model. It's basically duplication of a model that's already created for you. So it's kind of like a done for you system. All right. Yeah. That's already been created so that you can literally take a system and actually pull it into your business. All right. Now think about how detrimental that is if your business is a side hustle. All right. Yeah. It doesn't work, right? Because you need to have a business mindset, which is the second thing, in order to actually be able to bring that in. I'm sorry, that was the first thing. Mindset was the first. Coachability is the second, right? So coachability is where you actually duplicate the actions that they show you in this model, and you bring the actions into your business. And then you also not only do you duplicate the business model, but you duplicate the actions, and then you duplicate and keep people who are willing to duplicate you.
1: Mm-hmm.
0: So there's, there's like triple duplication going on here. You know what I mean?
2: Duplication is the key to every business. If you have a good foundation in duplication, you're going to be successful.
0: Yes.
2: And what I'm going to go back to this again, because you were talking about business mindset.
0: Yes.
2: But emotional mindset is key as well, because if you don't have self-worth, you're not going to be able to, like, what is the main thing that people are so afraid of in network marketing?
1: Rejection.
2: They can put up a post, right?
1: Rejection.
2: Right?
0: Yeah.
2: Reaching out to people, building relationships, and going live. If you don't have self-worth to do that,
1: You're standing in your own way. And it goes down to a book that I just had barely finished from Jamie Kern Lima. It's called Worthy. And it's a backdrop of it's the background of my Facebook profile. And the reason why I am so attuned to Worthy is because one thing that had set her her business in stone was she didn't mind the haters and the naysayers. She had to get out of her own way. She saw a vision, and, you know, it was to create her own business in her living room. And then as a result of it, it might have taken like 9-10 years or whatever for L'Oreal, the biggest beauty industry out there, to take notice of her. She cultivated that in her living room. She did the packaging. She learned from YouTube videos. She learned how to expand her skill set. She had a vision. She wanted to make it known that every woman, every man out there that had Worthy issues were seen and heard, and they mattered. And that was a huge component, because in the beginning, she was like, it took me 2 years to get a hold of, I think it was like anywhere from 2 to 5 years.
0: Wow.
1: To call back Oprah. She had met Oprah, and she was like in love with just trying to, you know, establish a friendship and a relationship and partner with her and everything. And it took her 2 to 5 years because she didn't feel worthy enough to make that phone call. And that was a woman that she met. So you can imagine the people that are standing in their own way. You got to get over the instant gratification. You got to hustle. You got to have a vision. You got to be coachable. And you got to be consistent. You got to have passion, because passion is what is going to drive everything forward.
0: Yes.
1: Without it, there's nothing. There's nothing without passion.
0: Wow.
1: Sorry, I'm speaking from the heart.
0: No, that's passion, Selena. That's passion, right? And that's so important, because I don't really want to touch anything. In fact, that's the reason why I'm glad that we have the listeners on radio that we do, because you guys have contributed to a passion of mine, and that was to actually help people understand the power of business and to develop a correct mindset and coachability and humility. And now we talk about passion, and we talk about network marketing, people that are actually building businesses today, not side hustles. If you're building a side hustle, you need to really readjust your mindset to think about this as a business. This is a business opportunity. All right. And we have to coach people into actually the next generation of network marketers. We do. All right. And I'm happy to have a radio station that happens to do that. And you guys have all been, you both have been contributors to that. So I want to take the time to thank you for being contributors to my vision, even, right? And to actually being faithful to your own vision. All right. I want to encourage you at this time that no matter what you go through in your journey of being a successful entrepreneur, always hold on to the positive aspects of what you're doing. You know what you're designed to do. You know what your self-worth is. You know what your self-image is. And hold on to that, because in a day where people reject it, you need to still maintain those core values. You got to have them. You got to have knowing your worth. You have to know that your goal is to actually affect millions of other people in the area of network marketing. And you have to realize that your ultimate goal is to change many, many lives.
2: Yeah. That's the goal.
1: As long as you're not self-serving, as long as you don't have that attitude of self-service and you want to serve others, then it becomes bigger than you. And once it's bigger than you, then you're going to make a profound compound effect out there.
0: Yes. That's what we want to do.
1: That's what we want to do with that. Yeah.
0: Yeah.
2: It's to create.
0: Yes. It's to create a lot of different lifestyle for people than what they're used to living.
1: Yes.
0: Right. The job mentality, 1.7 million people in the last 6 to 8 months have lost their job. The job lifestyle is not working. So what we're trying to do is we're trying to change people's lives through a different model. All right. Mm-hmm. Something that they're not really used to.
1: But also what comes out in my mind as you're saying that is, do people want change?
0: Yeah.
1: They have to want change. They have to be willing to go after, hey, you know, I'm tired of being tired. I need to step forward. I need to get out of my own way.
0: Yeah.
1: I need to evolve.
0: Yes.
1: I can't sit complacent anymore.
0: That's
1: I can't
0: right.
1: be in this employee mindset anymore. I need to make changes.
0: Yes, yes. It is time for us to do that here. Selena, that was a really, really, really powerful tips from you. Thank you, Craig, and both of you for participating in this segment.
2: We always love this.
1: Yes.
0: Yes. Can you do me a favor, Selena? There's a book that you mentioned. What was the name of the book?
1: It's called Worthy. So she has two books. She has Believe It, which is her first book.
0: Okay.
1: And then Worthy. And it's Jamie Kern Lima.
0: Okay. Spell the last name for me.
1: L-I-M-A.
0: Jamie Lima. Okay.
1: Yes.
0: The book is Worthy. Because you guys, in closing, what I really wanted to actually just mention, because a lot of people will remember this comment because it's going to be one of the last things we talk about. The emotional intelligence piece of it is very, very important in today's world. The emotional intelligence is having the right posture toward information that you receive. Receiving the information positively, taking it in, letting it dwell within you. It's one of these things where sometimes we want to be quick to react. It's part of the instant gratification piece of it. But the thing is that if you don't have the time to literally understand what the business model is going to do for you specifically, and then also understand the reciprocation effects, how you can actually pour into other people and help change their lives. That's really what network marketing is about, but you have to first posture yourself in a way to where you're not too, and to where you're not overreacting. You gotta have the right emotional qualities to be able to deliver a powerful message to someone. All right, and have them be able to receive it positively also.
2: Exactly.
1: Yes, absolutely right. Agree.
0: So I want to thank you guys again for participating. Business Marketing Room, again, Craig and Selena, and really happy to have you both on the call. This has been the Business Briefing Room, Business of the 21st Century from Robert Kiyosaki, Chapter 7. All right. The years ahead, we're looking into network marketing in this episode, and we're basically bringing you the principles of what modern network marketing is going to look like.

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1: Well, I spent a lot of time in the beginning of the book talking about the number of people, as an example, who are unhappy with how they're spending their full-time workout, right? The fact that the book was initially going to be called 7 Million Minutes, because that's the number of minutes from the time you graduate college to the time you're retired at the assumed age of 65. What will you do with those 7 million minutes? How will you not be one of the, you know, 4 to 6 out of 10 people sitting on the highway who are not happy with where they're going this morning, right? I even say to folks when I'm talking about it, like, just when you, next time you're sitting in highway rush hour traffic, just count the cars around you. Count off 10 of them and then count, well, about 6 of those folks are not happy about what they're going to do today.
2: 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As a child growing up in North Philadelphia, Russo didn't know what he wanted to do with his life, but he did know he wanted to be successful. Going through challenges and encountering roadblocks and obstacles, he finally figured it out. In his book, Success on Your Own Terms, he writes, "It wasn't easy, but its persistence resulted in dramatic personal and professional success. While the book can be helpful for everyone, he says his target audience is young people, especially those who come from humble beginnings and find it difficult to see a way out. He wants to show people from the hood that you don't have to be a rapper, basketball player, or sell drugs to make it. I'm Johnny O'Hanson Jr., and welcome to another edition of In Black

0: And so I'm asking a person to engage in making a promise to themselves and these other promises, and then end with the sixth of showing someone else how to do it. Why? Because when we teach someone else to do something, we tend to also up our accountability. We want to make sure we're on it. I want to just tell you and not be doing it myself. And it helps me retain it. And so when people walk away from it, if nothing else, I hope they are bought into, I do need to pursue my passion and purpose. You know, I think it's important. And I'm going to at least do these two or three things to stay on that journey.
1: They say it's not where you come from, but where you're going. James Russo had a good idea of where he wanted to go. The problem was how to get there. He struggled to get it right, then finally discovered a path that truly worked. That path included combining a burning passion with drive, determination, strategy, and commitment to pay it forward. 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
0: Well, you know, North Philly was tough back then. Eighth and Butler was considered at that time, man, the drug capital of the world, at least the United States. And I was one of those kids, I think, not unlike many, that had a rough childhood trying to figure it out and saw my father as a superhero. You know, he was an insurance man riding around collecting premiums with that green bar paper. And unfortunately, just never felt validated, right? Just never felt like I was doing good enough to kind of earn that validation in his eyes. So I struggled a lot through my youth. But, you know, I had good times, too, but struggled a lot.
1: Brothers and sisters?
0: One brother. He is about 16 years younger than me. Yeah, one brother.
1: Talk to us, Aaron. It's an interesting part of the book that before you got into what you initially wrote about, talk to about some of the challenges of navigating young life in Philadelphia.
0: Yeah, well, you know, I struggled with a couple things, right? So one, not unlike many, I was trying to grow up and start to be a rapper or a DJ and things like that. And, you know, couldn't figure out how to get the money up. My mom had said, listen, I'm not going to keep funding your hobbies. One week you want to do this, another week you're going to do that. You have to learn how to do it yourself. And actually, it's one of the best things that happened to me because it forced me to get a summer job, working that whole summer to buy a turntable or so, right? And I didn't even have enough money for the needle, but it taught me some good discipline. So that's one part. I think the other part was, you know, running the streets, trying to figure out where you fit. I think sometimes if you don't have a tribe, so to speak, you don't know exactly where you fit, and your uniqueness should not become something that makes you feel separate and apart, you know, but I didn't know that then, you know, in my teens. And I think the third thing was, you know, really, man, watching my parents get divorced. You know, when they got divorced, you know, I grew up in a home where my dad was a pastor, and watch him kind of decline from that and start doing other things. And when they got divorced, it was rattling for me. And literally, man, in high school, during that first quarter, one day I came home from school, he didn't come home. I had went to move with him, still seeking and chasing that validation. I mean, one day I come from school, John, he doesn't come home. A second day passes, he doesn't come home. A third day passes, he doesn't come home. I say, well, let me take my after school job and try to do it full time and take care of this home that my grandmother and I were living in with him. And obviously I failed. I wasn't making enough income to pay mortgage and all utilities and whatnot. And that was, you know, to me, the start of a rough season missing him. You know what I mean? And he had disappeared for quite a while, and you know, there's more I could tell you, but I would just say those are two or three things that jump out at me in terms of the rough spots.
1: I found it interesting when you initially went off to college and then found out the money wasn't there for you to continue your college education. That kind of put a pivotal point in your life, in your young life, that led you to what you're doing now.
0: Yeah, you know, I went to Temple, which is in the city of Philadelphia, you know, so after that happens, my father disappears. I moved back home with my mom. I said, you know, I got to go back to school. I was failing. I had to turn those grades around. I was fortunate enough to become one of the most recognized students in the city in terms of turning my grades from where they were to on the positive side. And went to go to Temple University. Went there on day two. They called me down to the bursar's office and said, your financial aid did not go through. And man, I mean, to have to leave something you're pursuing. I was going for a communications degree. I wanted to be in radio. I had, you know, doing my senior project, went and interviewed Doug Henderson at WDAS and did all that work, and to be booted out. And then to talk with my mom about the problem of you make not enough to get the, to have the credit for loans, but just too much not to get any grants. So you're in this tight sliver of no one will give you any assistance. And yeah, so I walked away from that and just figured out, John, how to start working. So I just worked a number of jobs and was fortunate enough to finally get to Chase and start that career there and, you know, make a lot of moves while I was there. I did go back and finish my undergrad at the tender age of 34.
1: I understand. So what led you to write this book?
0: You know, mentoring people. While I was at Chase, I found myself mentoring a lot of people. I believe to whom much is given, much is required. So anyone who wanted to, you know, learn from me or thought they could learn from me, I would mentor them. And my assistant says to me, man, I can't get any more time on your calendar. So I said, oh, well, I got to eat. So breakfast, lunch, whatever. And doing that, John, I just started taking some notes of, wow, I think this could be, you know, something I want to make sure I repeat and, you know, be a little bit more intentional when I'm giving advice. And the next thing I know, John, I got a Word document about 50 pages. And so I'm having lunch one day. Fast forward, I'm working at Allstate out in Chicago. I'm having lunch with a gentleman named Billy Dexter, who's a great friend. And I'm telling him about these 50 pages and whatnot. He said, I think it's a book.
1: Mm-hmm.
0: Nah, it's not a book, man. That's just some notes on, you know, what I would tell people from my experience. He said, no, I think it's a book. You mind if I show it to a book coach? I know. I said, sure. He showed it to the book coach. She calls me and said, this is a book. I said, nah, not a book. Had the same conversation. She said, you mind if I share with an agent? Sure. The agent says, this is a book. You mind if I pitch it? And he went and pitched it and came back probably 2-3 weeks later with two potential book deals.
1: Now, I always had this question when people do write books, why do they start a particular book with what they started with? So why shift from Drift as the beginning of your narrative?
0: I think to be intentional, you know, the first third of my book is, I believe, about honing in on passion and purpose. And to me, it was, you know, we can all have something that we're really passionate about or understand that we're constructed to do when we're youth, right? It's like we're as unique as our fingerprints. The fact that government officials and authorities use a fingerprint to identify you says a lot. And we have that same uniqueness within us. And as youth, as children, we feel like we know exactly what we're supposed to do. But at some point, somebody interrupts us and says, well, that's sweet, but you have to earn an income. And just like that, it's assumed that what we are created to do and feel we're created to do versus producing an income are mutually exclusive. And so I spent a lot of time in the beginning of the book talking about the number of people, as an example, who are unhappy with how they're spending their full-time work hours, right? The fact that the book was initially going to be called 7 Million Minutes because that's the number of minutes from the time you graduate college to the time you'll retire at the assumed age of 65. What will you do with those 7 million minutes? How will you not be one of the, you know, 4 to 6 out of 10 people sitting on the highway who are not happy with where they're going this morning, right? I even say to folks when I'm talking about it, like just when you next time you're sitting in highway rush hour traffic, just count the cars around you. Count off 10 of them and then count, well, about 6 of those folks are not happy about what they're going to do today. And so that's why I start the book that way.
1: And how did you go about finding your happiness since you talked about one of those 6 people?
0: Yeah, pursuing my passion and purpose, right? Figuring out what God has uniquely created to me to do, stopping and inventorying my talents and gifts, and we all have them, but sometimes we don't inventory them, and then saying, okay, if that's what I'm created to do, how do I lean more into that? I mean, it's like anything else we have, you still have to nurture it to make it better. And so I started on a journey, I would say consciously late 2000s, of saying I need to get to my purpose work, which I knew was helping other people reach their potential. How do I go back and help, you know, young Jameses, if you will, right? Figure it out earlier and not have some of the mistakes I make, to actually believe in themselves. And what I would say in kind of the 2023 dialogue, how to not fall into hopelessness. Recent surveys say 45% of our youth have self-declared they are hopeless. That is a staggering statistic in terms of the state of our youth.
1: I found it interesting that I'm going to jump back and forth in the book because there's no way we can cover extensively what you wrote about. But I found it interesting when you had the conversation, I don't know, with the CEO of Chase or the other bank prior to Chase, when he asked you, why do you work so hard at such a young age? Talk to us, the audience, about your intentions of why you were doing what you were doing at that time.
0: Yeah, it was Skip Shainholz at Wilmington Savings Fund Society, great mentor.
1: Yeah.
0: And I had a chance to be with him in an event. And he said, yeah, why you work so hard at this age? And I said, you know, I just want to be able to go back into the hood where I came from, driving a nice car and the outfit to go with it, but show them that it could be done a different way. We were all under the belief, many of us, I shouldn't say all, most of us felt like that unless you had a great jump shot, ran the ball well down the field, or were holding the microphone and rapping, you weren't going to make it. And I wanted to show that you could do quote unquote normal things and still achieve. And at that time, that was my barometer of achievement, you know, at that time.
1: Talk to us about building a network. I found that interesting that most people don't really think about the people around them or the people they come in contact with to be mentors or be a part of that inner circle that make them who they are or to get them where they're trying to go.
0: Yeah, my man Billy Dexter says it best. I mean, networking, I think the misnomer is, you know, you're going into this work effort and work mode to, you know, collect phone numbers and email addresses and make it transactional versus just go to give. Go to give the gifts and talents you have. And so I found out one of the hard ways when I was trying to find a new job inside of J.P. Morgan Chase. I said, well, I think everyone knows me, so this shouldn't be too difficult to move from the staffing side to the revenue side.
1: Right.
0: And I found I was wrong. I had not nurtured relationships and done some of the things outside of my space. And so I really learned to go out and spend some time with people, to talk to them about what they're interested about. And when the time allows, hopefully they'll ask me what I'm interested in, right? And finding synergies and great relationships and kind of iron sharpened iron type relationships. Yeah, I found it to be one of the most invaluable things I will tell anyone to do.
1: You're listening to In Black America with John L. Hansen, Jr. We'll be back with more of our conversation in just a moment. If you're just joining us, I'm John L. Hansen, Jr., and you're listening to In Black America from KUT Radio. And we speak with James Russo, Sr., founder and CEO of CoreLink Solutions, president of Legal Shield Business Solution, author of Success on Your Own Terms, 6 Promises to Fire Up Your Passion, Ignite Your Career, and Create an Amazing Life. Mr. Russo, talk to us about Me, Inc. I found that chapter real interesting.
0: Yeah. And I'm no longer at Legal Shield. I left Legal Shield in 2018. Okay. So now it's just the CoreLink Solution, the Holy Culture.
1: Praise okay.
0: God for that.
1: We're going to talk about that before we get off the air. Go ahead.
0: Okay. But yeah, Me, Inc. is really adopting the principle of being as serious about your brand and what you're doing as you would another company.
1: Mm-hmm.
0: The things we do in terms of respecting, promoting, and preserving other brands. When we walk through the turnstiles, you walk inside of Chase, you're like, oh, the big octagon, we got to protect it, we got to, you know, all these things. Well, you need to do the same thing for yourself. How do you show up? You only get one chance at the first impression. Sorry, I know that's overstated. We all say that. But you also always say, you know, in Joe Pesci language, there's no two yous. There's only one you. And so unless you got a cape in the phone booth, you don't get to be one way here and then change and be one way there. So your persona online, offline, in different spaces, it all counts. It all matters. It's all being watched. It's all a part of Me Incorporated.
1: Another portion of the book I think needs to be echoed probably every day, all day. The rule of 72. For some reason, we think we're going to live forever and money is just going to keep flowing in, but that's not so the case.
0: That is not the case. One of my favorite rules. Sometimes when we think about economics, we believe that we have not learned enough and we have to talk to a financial advisor. All those things are good, but you can start with some good old simple things. And so when it comes to your money and where you're going to place it, you can simply take whatever account you're putting it in, the interest number, 6%, 8%, 10%, and divide it into 72. So if it's 10%, you know you need 7.2 years for that money to double. And that's all you're trying to do. So the next time you go and say, well, I can go buy these Jordans or I can buy, you know, this new car, whatever. Just say, okay, what if I took that and put it into this type of account? That $200 becomes $400 in this period of time. Just that level in awareness and thinking through that every now and then can dramatically change how you make decisions.
1: One may not think that individuals have fears. What I found interesting, you had two parts of which you wrote about fear. One with the horses and the other one with being a public speaker. Talk to us, audience, about you overcoming those particular challenges.
0: Yeah, well, the horse one, you know, it's a long story. I'll keep it short and just say I had an incident in New York City where a horse took off on me when I was a kid, and I bounced around that horse to fire trucks and whatnot, could back it into a corner and get me off.
1: Mm-hmm.
0: I walked around with a phobia for years and then had an experience at a manager's offsite. And, you know, you always have to do something to bring the team together. Right. And that day it was horseback riding.
1: You hang with Barkley.
0: Oh, my God, man. And they pull up this truck with all these horses, and all these horses come off nice and dainty. It was at the All-Star Ranch in Arizona where they hold horses for NBA players and NFL players.
1: Mm-hmm.
0: And the last horse to get off was Barkley, Charles Barkley's horse. And I said, you got to be kidding me, man. This is the most muscular horse I've ever seen in my life. And I decided I was going to do it. I decided I was going to face the fear. I decided that the worst that could happen is I may get thrown off the horse, but I want to face this fear. And so I got up on a horse, and it was one of the worst rides ever, up and down the sides of mountains. The other little horses and the little people were nimble. Me and Barkley were slipping and sliding, but John, I got through it. And when I got through it, I felt so much better about it, not just the individual event,
1: mm-hmm.
0: but that I felt like I created a mental model for myself.
1: Now,
0: the second one.
1: Go ahead.
0: Oh, go ahead. Sorry. Mm. No, I was going to say this. Yeah, the second one was, what was the second fear?
1: The second one has to be public speaking.
0: Public speaking.
1: One of your colleagues and supervisors said you need to get up and start addressing the meetings.
0: Yeah, the public speaking. I was growing as a leader, had a team of, 20, then 40, then 60, then she was about to leave and knew I would assume her role. And so I was fearful of public speaking. I went to Toastmasters.
1: Okay.
0: Toastmasters taught me a lot of tips, but still, until you come out of the laboratory, John,
1: Right, exactly.
0: So you're hanging out in the lab. And so that day, she was supposed to do the introductions of our key executive that came from New York and kind of host the meeting. All of, hour before the meeting, she quote unquote gets sick and tells me I need to do it. And man, I wanted to act out. What do you mean I need to do it? She's like, well, you're second in command. And so I had to kick off the meeting, lead it, be the host, et cetera. And you may be listening going, oh, that's not a big deal. Listen, I'm a natural introvert. This was not my thing. I was totally uncomfortable. But once again, it was something that catapulted me forward to help think about facing fears.
1: Now, see, I find that a dichotomy because you wanted to go in the radio and now you're an introvert and you can't speak before people. What was going on?
0: Well, I mean, on radio, John, I mean,
1: there's nobody there.
0: There's nobody there. I could look at a picture I hang in front of me with the personas, right? But no one was there. I mean, when I went and saw Doug Henderson, he was in the room by himself. So
1: I got you.
0: Mm-hmm. Yeah.
1: So I thought was interesting. Also, the whole book is interesting. But your thought of the day. Why was that important, and why individuals can use that to propel themselves further on in their career?
0: Yeah, well, it started as I was new at Chase, new with this team.
1: Mm-hmm.
0: We were in a building that was somewhat dilapidated and high walls and cubicles separating everyone. And I said, I had a train ride up to New York every day, 2 hours. So I would read something, Stephen Covey books, Lincoln on Leadership. And I said, just send a little excerpt piece, 2 lines, 3 lines. Who it's from, and I send it out to everyone on that floor, 50 people. People were opening it, and I could hear them roll their chair out from their desk and talk to the person next to them, say, it's kind of interesting, don't you think? Or be in the coffee room. That's kind of interesting. It's an interesting thought. And so I said, well, let me do it again. And what I found was, John, it just created some conversation about a positive note, about something that makes you go like what was it? My boy used to have the night shows. Things that make you go, right? You know,
2: Arsenio Hall, right?
0: Mm-hmm. Just something that makes you go, let me ponder that. Let me think about that. That could help me. And what I also found, not expecting this, was as I had teams then over time that I was responsible for that weren't physically located with me, it was a way to stay connected to them, my team in Houston, my team in Newark, New Jersey, to send it out every day to 100, 150 people. Then when I would come to that location, they felt like they knew me. They felt like they had a connection because they were receiving something from me every day that was not just a bunch of statistics or how we're doing as a business, but something more personal, something that, again, could be used to sharpen the saw.
1: Little does America know that you are, and I hope I'm getting this correct, responsible for direct deposits?
0: I was at that time. I was, yes. Yeah.
1: Talk to us about that.
0: You say direct deposit. So, you mean at Chase?
1: At Chase, exactly.
0: Yeah. So at Chase, we were by way of some things that had happened, we had found that we, you know, distributing checks was just difficult. And we went on this campaign to get everyone on electronic deposit and electronic pay slips, which had not been done in the country. And so we literally had to go to New York State and get their approval, go to the Fed, get their approval. And it enabled us to be innovative and put a system in place where people not only got 100% direct deposit, but also electronic pay slips. No more paper printing and sending around the company or people working from home. Yeah, so it was quite the feat.
1: In your parallel life, you're a Christian hip-hop artist and producer. Talk to us about that.
0: That's elevated a lot. We now run, you know, Holy Culture is the company, the brand we do that under. We support a number of artists. We now have a SiriusXM channel on the channel 154. Playing Christian hip-hop music and talk all day. And the idea is to give people healing, hope, and how-tos, right? Healing over whatever it may be. Church hurt, family hurt, relational hurt, but then hope. And like I talked about before, battling hopelessness. How do you find some hope? And then third, how-tos, right? How to continue to grow in your faith, grow in your arts, grow in your career, and use education as a through line through all of those things. And that's what we do. We have about 16 shows, the 24/7 operation. I love what we do. And that's about it. Yeah.
1: You keep hitting the nail on the head as I continue to read the book. And in part, it is a two-part of this question. I read that it takes 20 years to build a reputation and 5 minutes to ruin it. And if you think about it, you do something different. Paraphrase it. And I'm thinking about the two newscasters that came to mind when I read that. But second part of that question, obviously there was some thought in these quotes that these individuals said that you used in the book. Part 2B of that question is that, were those quotes particularly indigenous to the chapters in which they were placed in?
0: For the most part. For the most part, they had something to do with the chapter, yeah.
1: And why was that important for you to include those statements?
0: I think because they were statements that inspired me.
1: I got you.
0: And so sharing more of what inspired me throughout became a theme I tried to do. I mean, John, I'll be honest with you. When I first wrote the book, there was nothing personal about me in it.
1: I got
0: it. It would have been a business book. Okay. You wouldn't have known about my father, my childhood, the trumpet, none of that. Okay. My book coach said, you got to share a little bit about yourself. And I remember having a meeting and going through, she said, well, tell me about your dad. I said, why we need to talk about that? And she, John, would not let go. She kept digging. And when I told her the full story, she said, you have to put that in the book. I said, no. This is about things you need to do in the workplace. What do I need to know that for? And she said, you know what? People have to know. When people know you better, it makes it easier to digest the material. And so once I totally embraced that concept, then throughout the book, I wanted to start adding more things that, you know, things that I have around me in my office that inspire me. You know, you even see a few pictures in there, right? A picture of me and my son, you know, a couple things like that. Absolutely.
1: When you look at what you've written, what do you want readers to come away with?
0: That it's possible for them, right? I open up talking about this pursuit of passion and purpose and really trying to make the business case for it, right? And then walk you through these promises, starting with, you know, the promise to yourself to pursue your passion and purpose. Make a promise. And promises are different from resolutions, right? Resolutions come and go. When you make promises, you tend to take them very seriously. And so I'm asking a person to engage in making a promise to themselves and these other promises, and then end with the sixth.
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1: I didn't know enough to write about their lives as musicians and tell people something new about these three men that everybody has heard. But what I was trying to do was write a book about their lives off the bandstand and basically say that these guys, in addition to leaving an amazing musical legacy, they helped write the soundtrack for and set the table for the Civil Rights Revolution. As Martin Luther King recognized in a little recognized speech that he delivered in the early 1960s, he said, if it wasn't for these jazz men opening America's ears and souls to the potential of black genius, that what he did in terms of integrating schools and other things might never have happened.
2: Larry Tye, historian, former reporter with the Boston Globe, and author of The Jazzmen, How Duke Ellington, Louis Armstrong, and Count Basie Transformed America, published by Mariner Books. Born within a few years of one another, they overcame race exclusion and violence to become the most popular entertainers on the planet. Based on more than 250 interviews, this extensively researched book brings alive the history of Black America in the early to mid-1900s through the singular lens of the country's most gifted, engaging, and enduring African-American musicians. This story also traces the development of different styles of jazz in the city where they got their start. Kansas City for Count Basie, New York City for Duke Ellington, and New Orleans and Chicago for Louis Armstrong. I'm Johnny O'Hanson, Jr., and welcome to another edition of In Black America. On this week's program, The Jazzmen, How Duke Ellington, Louis Armstrong, and Count Basie Transform America, with author Larry Tye, In Black America.
1: What I think they did was, in white households where the racist head of the household would never have let a black man cross their threshold, they wooed, these same racist white men wooed their sweethearts with the music of the gravel-throated Satchmo Armstrong and with the Duke Ellington Orchestra. White women who, if they saw a black man coming towards them on a sidewalk, would have walked to the other side of the street. When they were in their own living room, they kicked off their high heels and danced to the toe-tapping music of the Count Basie Orchestra. For once, when they were listening to these three guys, race fell away as an issue, and America just wanted to listen. And people became convinced, first, of their genius, second, of their humanity, and I think that hope opened people's ears to the idea that maybe these guys actually deserved equal rights.
2: Larry Tye's The Jazzmen opened a new window into the lives of three iconic jazz musicians, revealing so much more about their musical journey and personal experiences off the bandstand. What is far less known about these groundbreakers is that they were bound not by just their music or even the discrimination that they, like nearly all African-American performers of their day, routinely encountered. These three titans of jazz defied and ultimately overcame racial boundaries by opening America's eyes and souls to the magnificence of their music. In the process, they wrote the soundtrack for the Civil Rights Movement. They took their songs into the white households that would not let a black man through the front door. Recently in Black America spoke with Larry Tye. All of your previous books have dealt with different subjects, but this one deals with musicians. Why so?
1: Because 20 years ago, I wrote a book about the black men who worked on the railroad called Pullman Porters. And when I was writing that book, there were 40 Pullman porters alive. By the time the book came out, a year and a half later, there were only 20, and today there are none, which makes me take even more seriously the promise that I made to them that I would someday write a book about their three favorite passengers, three guys named Ellington, Armstrong, and Basie. And the reason they were their favorite passengers says a lot, I think, about the porters, about the jazzmen, and about America. And in that era, even if you were the leading musicians in the world, like Ellington, Armstrong, and Basie, when you went below the Mason-Dixon line, you were putting yourself at risk. if you went into the wrong restaurant trying to get lunch or tried to check into the wrong hotel and it was a whites-only restaurant or hotel, you could be subject to berating or beating or much worse. And so what these guys did when they went south was they rented private Pullman sleeping cars. They pulled them off in a city like Atlanta when they were doing a concert, and after their concert at night, they knew they had a safe place to get a great meal, to have a plush bed waiting for them, and to have guys like the Pullman porters greeting them like they were heroes. And what they did in return, in the middle of the night, in that closed capsule of a railroad car, they would perform private concerts for the Pullman porters. And I don't know about you, John, but if I could go back in any moment in history, it would be to those railroad cars to have the Duke Ellington band performing all night just for me.
2: I understand. 200 and something interviews, and you said you weren't going to write the 101st biography of these individuals. Why so?
1: Because I didn't know enough to write about their lives as musicians and tell people something new about these three men that everybody has heard. But what I was trying to do was write a book about their lives off the bandstand and basically say that these guys, in addition to leaving an amazing musical legacy, they helped write the soundtrack for and set the table for the Civil Rights Revolution. As Martin Luther King recognized in a little recognized speech that he delivered in the early 1960s, he said, if it wasn't for these jazz men opening America's ears and souls to the potential of black genius, that what he did in terms of integrating schools and other things might never have happened.
2: Now, you open the book with the biography of Louis Armstrong, but Edward Kennedy, Duke Ellington, was born first. Why Louis Armstrong beginning the book?
1: Because his life was so characteristic of what Jim Crow America was like. The Duke Ellington grew up in the relatively enlightened Washington, D.C. Louis Armstrong grew up in the middle of Jim Crow New Orleans in a neighborhood that was so tough that it was called the battlefield. And what kept him alive was at age 13, ending up in reform school, being plucked off the streets by a police detective who sent him to reform school. And that is where Louis Armstrong learned to play the bugle, and then the cornet, and then a trumpet.
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1: And it is what he said let him stay alive when so many of his young friends who he hung out with in the streets didn't manage to survive.
2: Now, what was revealed when you wrote the book about jazz music in this country?
1: It was the most all-American of our music forms. It came from everything from gospel music in churches to the blues to generally the experience of the musicians who were playing it. And it was, as Duke Ellington told us, he wanted to rename jazz Negro music because he felt this was a music that told the story of blacks in America. And he used his compositions to tell that story. And what I realized about jazz was it was a whole lot more than about music. It was about life in America and about black life in America.
2: When you were writing the stories, you intertwine all their lives together. How'd you go about putting that particular concept together?
1: Well, it was partly that they were born within 5 years of one another at the turn of the last century. It was partly that they were amazing musicians who, in different ways, expanded the genre of jazz to make it much more inclusive and much more resonant. And it was most of all that they all survived for 50 long years at the top of their profession, and they all did a whole lot more than just play music.
2: Now, when you decided to take on this particular project, was there anything surprising that you learned that you probably wouldn't want to know?
1: So that I wouldn't want to know, not so much, except that all of these three men were men of faith. They believed in God, they prayed before every meal, and they read the Bible. Duke Ellington said he read it cover to cover three times. But what I learned was that they violated regularly lots of the Ten Commandments. And the one that they most violated was the notion of being faithful to their wives. Louis Armstrong was married four times, and even with his fourth and longest-lasting wife, he regularly cheated on her in a way that he admitted and that she knew. Count Basie was only married twice, but he was unfaithful enough to his wife that several times she left him and only came back when he pleaded. And Duke Ellington stayed married to the same woman all of his life, but he really only lived with her as her husband for 3 or 4 years, and he stayed married to her because he had so many mistresses that it gave him an excuse. When they said, "Marry me," he could say, "I'm already married. You don't want me to go through an expensive divorce."
2: Talk to us about how Duke Ellington gave himself the moniker Duke.
1: When he was a kid, and they lived in a really nice house in Washington, he would every morning walk down the steep staircase of the house. And he would tell his young nephews, who were at the bottom of the steps waiting for him, "You should bow to me." He would tell his young nieces, "You should curtsy." And he would tell everybody, "Applaud, applaud, because someday I'm going to be known as the great and the grand Duke Ellington." And he made up all kinds of interesting stories over the years of where that name came from. But the one I believe most is the one that he gave himself the name, because he had a sense that he was going to be worthy of an aristocratic title, and he was worthy of that in every way.
2: Also, talk to us about William Jane Count Basie, how he gave himself the name Count.
1: He told even more stories than Duke did about where that name came from, but he gave it to himself. He actually printed up business cards. He decided if Duke Ellington could be a Duke, and if King Oliver, the great band leader who helped launch Louis Armstrong, if King Oliver could be a king, then he, Willie Basie, was worthy of being a count. He printed up the business cards, he called himself Count, and that stuck.
2: Before Louis Armstrong settled on the trumpet, there were other instruments he tried to play. Talk to us about that.
1: Sure. He tried to play in reform school. He tried to play the bugle. He tried to play in the streets of New Orleans, the cornet. But the instrument that he proved to the world he could make sing in a way that nobody ever had was the trumpet, and that's the one that stuck.
2: When you started on this journey, how long has it been since you've first had the idea to the publication of the book?
1: So from the moment one when I had the idea to the moment when the book came out, which was just recently, it was exactly 4 years. I worked on the book itself for three long and fun years.
2: I understand. You're listening to In Black America with John L. Hanson, Jr. We'll be back with more of our conversation in just a moment.
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2: If you're just joining us, I'm Johnny O. Hanson, Jr., and you're listening to In Black America from KUT Radio, and we're speaking with Larry Tye, former reporter at the Boston Globe, former journalism professor and author of The Jazzman, How Duke Ellington, Louis Armstrong, and Count Basie Transformed America. Mr. Tye, talk to us about how their music helped usher in the civil rights movement.
1: So what I think they did was, in white households where the racist head of the household would never have let a black man cross their threshold, they wooed these same racist white men, wooed their sweethearts with the music of the gravel-throated Satchmo Armstrong and with the Duke Ellington Orchestra. White women who, if they saw a black man coming towards them on a sidewalk, would have walked to the other side of the street. When they were in their own living room, they kicked off their high heels and danced to the toe-tapping music of the Count Basie Orchestra. For once, when they were listening to these three guys, race fell away as an issue, and America just wanted to listen. And people became convinced, first, of their genius, second, of their humanity, and I think that hope opened people's ears to the idea that maybe these guys actually deserved equal rights.
2: How did their association with the underworld assist them in becoming who they became?
1: John, if we remember back to the jazz era, that was also the era of prohibition, when the sale of alcohol was banned. And what mobsters did, guys like Al Capone and Dutch Schultz, they opened speakeasies where they could sell under the table for a whole lot of money liquor that they had bootlegged and that they were selling illegally. And they needed to attract people to come to their speakeasies. And the best way to do it was to have this new form of music, jazz, performed in their clubs. So they gave jazz men like Ellington, Armstrong, and Basie money to support themselves, and in return, these jazz men gave them crowds to buy their bootleg liquor, and it was a perfect partnership of the mobsters and the jazzsters.
2: Count Basie hung out in Kansas City. Talk to us about his tenure in that city.
1: So he played in a dive bar called the Reno Club, mm-hmm. and he was a little bit of a derelict in those days. His wife divorced him because he got drunk so often, but in this dive bar, they had a microphone, and the microphone had a radio hookup, and the radio hookup went, among other places, to New York, and a jazz promoter named John Hammond heard Count Basie when he was riding around in his car in New York. And the next day, John Hammond got on a plane to Kansas City, flew in, and signed up Count Basie, and Count Basie took off. And he brought with him this whole new style of music called Kansas City Swing.
2: Also, Duke Ellington, he had a radio program in the Cotton Club, correct?
1: He did. So the Cotton Club was the hottest club in Harlem. It was sadly done on a plantation motif, but this is where Duke Ellington knew he was going to make his name. And it was the first black music that whites across America had ever heard because of that radio hookup. And when whites who were living in Iowa and Kansas and the sticks all across America got to New York, the first thing they wanted to do was go hear this guy, Duke Ellington, at the Cotton Club.
2: Talk to us about Ellington finally settling on the piano.
1: So Ellington had lots of ways he could have made a living. He was offered a scholarship at a arts institute
2: right.
1: in New York.
2: Mm-hmm.
1: He turned it down. He could have been a painter. He turned it down. And what he decided was that the piano and making music was what was going to be his thing. And he became a composer of more than 6,000 songs. He became a brilliant arranger. He could play the piano better than just about anybody. And most of all, he was known as being a band leader of the great Duke Ellington Orchestra.
2: Were there some parts of their biographies you had to leave, per se, on the cutting floor?
1: I did. I had more than 8,000 pages of notes. I wrote enough. I did enough interviews to have written 3 separate biographies, so I had to leave out 2/3 of each of their biography in order to get in the 1/3 that would make it into the book. That was the bad news. The good news was what that meant for the reader was hopefully I picked only the best stuff, and so instead of having the best 10% make it into the book, the best 1% of my research made it in.
2: How did you go about organizing the chapters?
1: With great painstaking care. It was, when you're working your way through 8,200 pages of notes, it's difficult, but it was so much fun that it almost wrote itself. Can you imagine, John, being able to call it work for 3 years, getting to listen to the music of Ellington, Armstrong, and Basie?
2: Now, when you finally decided on the structure of your work, what was the main thing that you were trying, other than showing what was life like outside of them performing music?
1: So I wanted to show, a week or so ago, the world celebrated the 70th anniversary of the Brown versus Board of Education decision integrating America schools, maybe the most important Supreme Court decision ever. And I wanted to show, with Brown versus Board and lots of momentous things in American race history like that, that we don't get there in a straight line. I learned in my fifth grade civics class that Brown versus Board was a natural growth from Plessy versus Ferguson to all kinds of other court decisions. But as Martin Luther King said, we don't get to those court decisions in a straight line. We get there with things like jazz opening up America's consciousness to the idea that something else was going on in this country. It's the same way when I wrote a book about the wonderful baseball pitcher Satchel Paige. He helped set the table for civil rights revolutions the same way these jazzmen did.
2: Do you think these three individuals have gotten their just due thus far?
1: No, they got their just due as musicians, but not as revolutionaries. They were quiet subversives, and that's a story they didn't often tell, and it's a story that I think America should and hopefully will want to hear.
2: In reading the last couple of chapters, understand that Louis Armstrong basically was writing his memoirs to make sure the records were straight.
1: Exactly. He wrote three separate memoirs because he didn't trust people like me to get it right. So he wanted to make sure that he got it right.
2: When you looked at their lives and the times in which they were living, what particularly surprised you about how they navigated the system?
1: I want to just tell you one quick story that answers that question. It's the story of when Duke Ellington was in Lynchburg, Virginia, performing, and he couldn't find a hotel that would take him as a black man. And finally, his manager talked the owner of a whites-only hotel to accept Ellington for the night. And the manager said, the manager of the hotel said, "You're going to have to pay an extra fee for pillowcases and sheets." And Ellington's guy said, "What do you mean, a separate fee?" And the hotel guy said, "That's because when a black man has slept in this bed, we're going to have to burn the sheets and pillowcases." And what surprised me is this level of indignity and affront, even with the famous Duke Ellington. You know, we knew there was racism in the country, but the idea that Louis Armstrong would be a headliner in a nightclub in Las Vegas, but could only get in through the kitchen, that just shocked me.
2: Talk to us about the managers they worked with during their tenure.
1: So they all three had, at one point or another, Jewish managers. And it's because I think they, Jews and blacks, shared stories, loving storytelling, they shared a love of music and of jazz, and they shared an outsider status. And so Armstrong, Ellington, and Basie all recognized that, on the one hand, they needed a white man to represent them because they could get better deals for them, and that the white men who would be most sensitive to their story were Jewish white men. And this was part of the famous Black-Jewish alliance of the last century.
2: Did all three have signature songs?
1: They did. So we know in the end, they all started with one signature song and ended with another. With Duke Ellington, he started with and never quite gave up on "Take the A Train," the famous song written by Billy Strayhorn. And he ended up, my favorite signature song of his was one that was attacking the racist chief of police named Bull Connor in Birmingham, Alabama, and it was a song that Ellington wrote called "King Fit the Battle of Alabama." The signature song of Count Basie that he started out with was the toe-tapping tune called "One O'Clock Jump," but he ended up with the song that the Apollo astronauts took to the moon, which was appropriately called "Fly Me to the Moon." And with Louis Armstrong, his signature song was a song from his home state of Louisiana called When It's Sleepy Time Down South. But the song that ended up as his best-known song was one that sold 3 million copies, and that at age 63, he knocked the Beatles from number one on the Billboard charts with a song called Hello, Dolly.
2: How did they balance their artistry with being entertainers?
1: So they did it in their own way. They didn't think there was a contradiction in being an artist and an entertainer, and they might have had to do a little bit of hamming up on stage, especially when they were playing before white audiences, but they never sacrificed their dignity, and they thought they could do it their way, and they lasted for 50 years doing it their way.
2: Having researched the three, who do you believe made the biggest impact on American music?
1: So as much as Count Basie was the consummate band leader, and as much as Duke Ellington did everything from writing to playing music, the one who made the biggest impact on the world, I think, was Louis Armstrong. It used to be said in the 1950s and 60s, the two most recognizable Americans anywhere in the world were Mickey Mouse and Louis Armstrong, and I believe it.
2: What do you want readers to come away with once they read your work?
1: I want them to see that these guys were a lot more than just musicians, and I want them to see that racial change happened in unexpected and strange ways, as Ellington, Armstrong, and Basie showed us.
2: Were there any particular cities that they played were more acceptance of them being there?
1: Nowhere was totally accepting. Even in New York, they faced racism. And all three of them traveled the country, including where you are now in Texas.
2: Mm-hmm.
1: And all three of them got huge audiences to come out anywhere they played, but they also got racists to come out anywhere they played.
2: You write in a book about territory bands. Talk to us about that a little.
1: So those were the bands that went to places like Louisiana and Kansas and Texas, and they all had certain territories that they specialized in, and those were bands that took their music, jazz, to places that had never heard it before, and took their black faces to places that had never seen blacks before, and I think they were extraordinary ambassadors for their race, and then when they traveled around the world, for their country.
2: Talk to us a little bit about the jobs that they held before they became infamous and famous.
1: They held jobs anywhere they could, making nickels and dimes, and never being paid what they deserved, even in their heyday, never being paid what the famous white bands did. But they needed to support

0: their families, and they took jobs doing anything they could do. And they played for 300 of 365 days out of the year for most of their lives.
1: Larry Tye, author of The Jazzmen, How Duke Ellington, Louis Armstrong, and Count Basie Transformed America. 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

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Cause right now I really want you to connect. I suspect you into that.

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He deserves the praise today. 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
1: I was sitting in the kitchen and I was like, Lord, what am I going to do? I have all of these responsibilities, all of this going on, and it seems like I'm doing everything I can for you, and everything is just going opposite. Anybody ever been there where it seems like you were doing all you knew to do, and still you took two steps forward and you took five steps back, and you're saying, God, what in the world is going on? And I was sitting in my kitchen, and I didn't understand it, and then these words came. I said, Lord.

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I can never repay you, Lord. 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How you loose my shackles and

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Jesus, if it was

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We bind the spirit of infirmity. We bind the spirit of confusion. We bind the spirit of corruption. And we release God's people from the power of the enemy. For we know that in Him there is life.

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Nothing else matters now. In fact, I want you to find yourself right in the Holy of Holies. I see His presence. I'm in His presence. While I'm there thanking Him, I know that I have a right. Whatever I need, He will supply. I believe tonight somebody just wants Him to open up the windows of heaven for you. Let it rain. Send down your blessings, Lord. I just need you to move in this place tonight. I just need you to move in this place tonight. He's doing it right now.

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Let your all-consuming fire

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You're high and you're lifted up.

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Testing 1, 2, 1, 2, 1, 2, 1, 2, 1, 2, 1, 2, 1, 2, 1, 2, 1, 2, 1, 2, 1, 2, 1, 2, 1, 2, 1, 2, 1, 2, 1, 2, 1, 2, 1, 2, 1, 2, 1, 2, 1, 2, 1, 2, 1, 2, 1, 2, 1, 2, 1, 2, 1, 2, 1, 2, 1, 2, 1, 2, 1, 2, 1, 2, 1, 2, 1, 2, 1, 2, 1, 2, 1, 2, 1, 2, 1, 2, 1, 2, 1, 2, 1, 2, 1, 2, 1, 2, 1, 2, 1, 2, 1, 2, 1, 2, 1, 2, 1, 2, 1, 2, 1, 2, 1, 2, 1, 2, 1, 2, 1, 2, 1, 2, 1, 2, 1, 2, 1, 2, 1, 2, 1, 2, 1, 2, 1, 2,

I just want you to forget about everything else and just lift your hands. 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Just speak of his goodness. All the worshipers, join me. 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

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Y'all, I got my friend, my brother, Pastor Michael Lampkin, all the way from St. Louis. We about to go back. We're going to have some church. The song simply says that I won't give up and I won't give in. And I got to hold on. How many people determined to hold on? All right. 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

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Amen. Amen.

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All right, you guys. 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We about to go back. We're going to have some church. 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

0: wonderful. 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

0: the glory of the cross. 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And we say thank you for the cross of Calvary.
1: Thank you, Jesus.
0: We say thank you for the blood that was shed. We say thank you for the blood that speaks a better word. We say thank you for your body that was given. We say thank you for your body that was broken, bruised for our transgressions. Bruised for our transgressions. Your blood shed that we might be saved. Oh, the glory. The glory that poured forth from your side. The glory that poured forth from your hands. The glory that poured forth from your feet. The glory that poured forth from your crown. Yeah. The glory that steadily dripped from your feet to the foot of the cross, through the ages, to our hearts. Cleansed us, washed us, saved us, sanctified us, purified us, loved us, healed us. The glory of the cross. We thank you for the cross. Come on, can we lift it up one more time? We thank you for the cross. We thank you. We thank you. We thank you for the glory of the cross. Thank you, Jesus. Thank you, Jesus. In Jesus' name. Amen.

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